Hello and welcome to the Tabletop Games Blog topic discussion. Downtime chat. Allowing for social interaction in board games. Waiting for your turn is very common in board games. One person has all the fun while everyone else just watches. Too much waiting is often described as a flaw in game design, particularly when players have nothing useful to do and gradually lose interest in what's happening. Modern board games tend to avoid downtime, yet waiting isn't necessarily wasted time. Sometimes it gives us something to think about, sometimes it leaves us with nothing to do, and sometimes it gives us something that a game cannot provide on its own, a chance to talk. Downtime is pretty much an unavoidable part of turn-based board games. One player takes their turn, then it's the next player's go, then the next, and so on, until eventually the round comes back to the first player. The length of a round can vary enormously, but the basic experience is usually the same. I'm not doing anything, yet I have to stay at the table and pay a certain amount of attention. The problem of downtime is worst when there's no reason to stay engaged, and no opportunity to do anything else. Philip Wilgren offers a useful vocabulary for thinking about what happens during these periods of waiting. He identifies three types of downtime: plan time, dead time, and rest time. Dead time is the version most people mean when they complain about downtime. I cannot act, I'm not meaningfully engaged with the game, and I can't do something else, let alone leave, because I still need to be available when my turn comes around again. Plan time is different. Here the inactive players stay engaged with the game. They watch what's happening and consider their options, ready for the next turn. Five Tribes is a great example of dead time. The board state changes so dramatically between turns that planning ahead becomes basically impossible. Players can't plan ahead, and watching other players is not particularly interesting. The problem with dead time isn't just its length either. Even a short amount of dead downtime feels frustrating, because there's nothing meaningful to do. Mere minutes between turns stop feeling like part of the game and start feeling like wasted time that you will never get back. So let me expand on plan and dead time before looking at the most interesting type of downtime, rest time. Plan time shows that measuring the duration of downtime alone isn't enough. It may not be a player's turn, but they're still deeply involved in the game because they need to think about what they want to do on their next turn and see what the other players are doing. Wilgren describes plan time as a positive side of waiting because it is part of the decision-making process. Plan time is particularly important and useful in more complex games. In Brass Birmingham, for example, you can spend a good amount of time thinking about which card to play next, and possibly on the turn after that. While other players' actions can affect what you may want to do on your next turn, if you spend time preparing multiple options, then you'll be ready to act as soon as the round has come back to you. In fact, you may even be ready for the next few turns. Plan time can even make another player's turn interesting. In a strategy game, an opponent's action may always have the potential of giving you new options, or otherwise give you clues as to their plan. Their turn isn't something that is likely to ruin your planning, but is something that actually is useful for you. So paying attention to the game, even when it's not your turn, is important. The downtime is not wasted. That's why you remain engaged with the game, even when you're not taking an action. The idea of flow is closely related to this idea of staying engaged. Long waits can interrupt players' concentration and cause their mind to wander. Yet, when a board game keeps even inactive players involved, the game feels like it flows because there's no interruption. Dead time is what most people mean when they're talking about downtime. A player can be interested in a game and still reach a point where there's simply nothing to do. You may have already figured out your next move, or you may have no way to respond to the current player's actions. Yet, you can't just get up and leave, because as soon as the other player has finally finished a turn, it's back to you.
If their turn then takes more than just a few minutes, the waiting becomes a real annoyance rather than an opportunity to do something productive. Five Tribes, as I said, is a good example of a game with a lot of dead time. The board state of this game changes so much between turns that it's basically impossible to plan ahead. In a two-player game, that might be bearable, but when you play at the full four-player count, you're likely to have switched off by the time the round comes back to you. In fact, dead time makes the situation worse because players can't plan ahead and be ready when it's their turn again. Instead, they have to do all of the thinking only after everyone else has taken their turn. Simultaneous play can remove dead time and consequently downtime completely or at least largely. Seven Wonders shows how this is done. Everyone chooses their card all at the same time before passing the rest of the hand to the next player. So each turn takes only as long as the slowest player. Everyone remains involved and nobody has to watch another player spend ages figuring out the best move. It helps make a game feel like it flows.

completely different. Of course, the number of players matters, but only two players' rest time is only for yourself, because the other person is taking their turn. With three or more players, the active player can concentrate on the turn, while the others can talk, provided they don't distract the active player. When the active player finishes their turn, everyone can focus on the game again. So I think we shouldn't necessarily distinguish between board games with downtime and those without. The more useful distinction is between downtime that is simply boring, downtime that keeps us engaged, and downtime that gives us time to be social. Dead time is awful and something to be avoided. Plan time keeps us connected to the game and is really useful. Rest time, however, is what we really want because it gives us the opportunity to focus on the people around the table, at least for a short while. Thank you for listening to this Tabletop Games Blog Topic Discussion podcast. Please check the description below for links mentioned in this episode as well as to the written version of this article on the blog. If you enjoyed this episode, please subscribe, give us some stars or leave a review. 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So thank you again for listening, and I hope to see you again soon. This podcast was made possible by the generous help of my supporters. Role Patron Sean Newman, Magic Champion John Risley, Castle Guards David Miller and James Naylor, Dice Masters Alex Bardi, Paul Grogan, Robin Kay and Sam Ford, and Shining Lights Jacob Davis, Gavin Jones and Richard Simpson.

Back in Time. The Draw of History in Board Games. I never enjoyed history at school. I understood why it mattered as a subject, but learning names, dates and events off by rote simply didn't work for me, no matter how hard I tried. Events were never taught in their chronological or geopolitical context. Things just didn't make sense to me. So it seems ironic that historical board games are now one of my favorite genres. Of course, they've not made me any better at remembering names and dates, but they replaced my fear of history with a new curiosity that I hadn't felt before. To be clear, I never dreaded having history lessons because of my teachers. No, my fear came from somewhere else. Every new era of history introduced yet another collection of rulers, battles, dates, and important events that I was expected to memorize. Learning those facts off by heart was just impossible for me. They always simply felt like a random collection of pieces of information that had nothing to hang them onto. So, revising for history tests was always not just a terribly frustrating exercise, but often ended up in tears, because I realized that the further I fell behind, the harder things got. I often felt physically sick and had a tight knot in my chest when another exam was approaching. Somehow history never felt like one very long connected story thread. Instead, it was just a giant jumble of disconnected facts that were supposed to fit together, but never really formed any sort of pattern for me. Of course, history is a hugely important subject. You don't need to tell that to a German. Every war, political decision, and social movement affected real people, families, communities, and often entire generations. Forgetting historic events means forgetting the people who experienced them, something we should never do. I've experienced firsthand when the Berlin Wall finally came down. Seeing East Germans queuing up in front of banks and building societies to collect their welcome money immediately made me think of all the countless people risking their lives to cross from East to West, especially the 140 lives that were lost, some of them mere weeks before the fall. Each one is an individual story rather than a statistic. So I knew what history meant, but I simply never saw the connections. While Molly House, Undaunted Normandy or even Stasi Raus SS Aus never taught me names or dates, they sparked an interest in what occurred back then. I still find it difficult to remember names and dates, but playing historical board games made me want to look up these facts. I'm now curious about the great game that is the backdrop to Pax Pamir 2E. I want to find out more about the workers who shoveled human excrement in Tudor-era London after playing Night Soil. Curiosity has replaced apprehension. Reading about the events covered in a board game I played feels very different from trying to memorize facts in isolation. I know that historical board games can't replicate the past and will never replace a proper history lesson. Yet I think that historical games offer something that textbooks just can't. When you play a historical board game, you're transported into the past. You're asked to consider the choices, pressures, and uncertainties the people living at the time faced. Suddenly, historical events become tangible. Books, museums, and so on will always be where you should go to find out more about a subject. However, when you see the name of a historical figure on the card, maybe even alongside a photo or painting of them, and read a short piece of flavor text in a historical board game, you might not be able to help yourself and just have to look for more information. Historical board games can spark an interest in a historical period, a person, or culture. At least that's true for me. Historical board games help me feel connected to the people who lived back then. Of course, I wouldn't call every board game set in the past a historical board game. Many games use a historical period merely as a backdrop. While there's nothing wrong with that,
I love board games where the designer is clearly trying to communicate something about a certain time period and maybe bring you closer to the people who lived through it. Historical accuracy will never be perfect. No game can ever capture the past fully. Yet, when a board game shows a genuine design to represent history thoughtfully and purposefully, it draws me in. I love Molly House because it introduced me to the queer community of 18th century London and their fight for survival and against persecution. Night Soul fascinates me because it shines a light on workers whose service to society is virtually undocumented and lost to time. PAX Premier 2E keeps drawing me back in because of the shifting power dynamics of the time. I also wonder who the people shown on the cards were. Playing those games doesn't teach me historical facts. Instead, it makes me want to discover more for myself. That is something my history lessons never did, quite the opposite. When it comes to elegant design and a polished rulebook, I will accept imperfections if the game conveys something meaningful about the past. Stasi Graus SSRs, for example, deliberately puts players in the role of members of the Stasi. While the game guides you towards victory, you quickly realize that you don't actually want to succeed in the mission the game has given you. When historical board games encourage reflection, they've already achieved their goal for me. Historical board games approach history differently. Undaunted Normandy is a tactical card game, but every scenario is based on a real military engagement. In The Cost, you're running an asbestos company, making decisions that prioritize profit over workers' lives. Reflecting on the horrifying incentives that encourage the industry to ignore the evidence that asbestos caused cancer is a sobering part of the game. Even 18XX games can make you interested in the past. They are rooted in the history of railway expansion and industrialization, even if they are economic simulations and not historical board games. Many of these games will give you a brief introduction to the era and part of the world they are set in, including the challenges companies and people faced. There are certainly many uncomfortable historical truths in the expansion of the railways around the globe that we may be inspired to learn about after playing an 18XX game. Writing this article has made me realize something I've never quite been able to put my finger on. My interest in historical board games did not develop despite my troubled relationship with history at school. It developed because of it. Games such as Queen of Spies, Orange Shall Overcome, Carolingi and Weimar Republic are still waiting to be played by me. I bought them because I hope they will introduce me to people, places and events I know very little about, even if I probably learned about them in school. Each game is another opportunity to explore a different part of history. Behind every fact is a person whose story deserves not to be forgotten, and historical board games have given me a reason to keep discovering those stories, one game at a time.

The saloon doors suddenly burst open behind you as your boots skid across the dusty wooden boards of the sidewalk. A split second later, gunfire cracks through the afternoon air, the bullet ricocheting off a pail of water, sending startled townsfolk diving for cover. Diving behind an old barrel offers you a moment of shelter, although the sound of heavy footsteps suggests the pursuers closing in on you. Then, glass shatters somewhere near the jail, followed by the sharp whistle of a bullet passing far too close for comfort. A grin spreads across your face as you raise your revolver and prepare to return fire. Well, that's what you get when you arrive in Rattlesnake by Michael Hardacre from Osprey Games, with art by Roland MacDonald. I grew up with Wild West films and TV series. Gunslingers' shootouts have inspired countless films, books and games over the years, including Osprey Games' recent two-player card battler, Rattlesnake. Yet, while most games focus on lightning-fast reactions and split-second decisions, Michael Hardacre's first game follows a slower pace. It emulates the more considered and measured tension of two outlaws circling each other, carefully searching for an opening instead of blindly emptying their bullets. At its heart, Rattlesnake is a game about building strong card combinations and meticulously timing attacks. On your turn, you can improve your deck by acquiring cards from the saloon, the shared offer row of cards, or you can launch an attack against your opponent, or even do both and in any order. Resolving attacks and defenses is the beating heart of Rattlesnake. Players play card combinations of sets of matching cards or sending runs, and reveal their cards simultaneously before determining the winner. It's simple, but every reveal feels important because success is never guaranteed. Much like a real gunfight, confidence and competence do not always result in a clean hit. So it's important you carefully choose what you want to do when. Sometimes you may risk shooting first, allowing you to add a saloon card to your deck to be drawn on a future turn. At other times, you need the new saloon card to make the attack on your current turn meaningful. The shared saloon market keeps the game evolving throughout the duel. Saloon cards are stronger, offer useful abilities, and give you more flexible options. They also include event cards, which permanently alter the rules for the remainder of the game. These changes force players to adapt their plans and reconsider priorities, while also ensuring every game is different. There's one area where Rattlesnake really shines: bluffing, timing, and hand management. Once a player has taken a hit, they get dealt a hit card. These hit cards are basically worthless, clogging up your deck, but they can be played face down when attacking or defending. They don't improve your combo, but they can make your opponent think you have a better hand than you actually do, making them rethink their strategy. It will take you a couple of plays before you really see the benefit these hit cards actually offer. Card abilities also add a layer of interaction. Numbers can be altered, abilities can be cancelled, and carefully selected combinations can suddenly be worthless. Some effects can even completely overturn a seemingly certain outcome, while others create dramatic moments where everything comes down to a single card draw. It's these twists that ensure that no attack ever feels entirely certain, until every ability has been resolved and the dust has finally cleared. In a way, learning what the card abilities offer is really important. The most powerful abilities are also the most powerful cards when using in an attacking or defending combination. That leads to interesting decisions. Using a strong card for its special effect means losing its value for an attack or a defense. The question you have to ask is whether you strengthen your attack, save a card for later, or disrupt your opponent's plans immediately. That's a tactical dilemma that you have to figure out. Understanding how to use them to their full effect is what sets a wannabe gunslinger apart from an old hand. It takes a few plays of Rattlesnake, but once you've figured out, your accuracy will certainly improve. Luck plays a very noticeable role in Rattlesnake.
card draws, event cards, and the timing of abilities can all influence the outcome. The overall randomness leads to the fact that victories do not always feel earned, particularly when a fortunate card draw changes everything at the last moment. However, it somehow feels entirely appropriate in this game. A duel between two ruffians should involve a degree of unpredictability. Not every bullet finds its target, and not every clever plan survives first contact with the enemy. Another thing to mention is that downtime is almost non-existent, because attacks require participation from both players. So even when it's not your turn, you remain engaged. Also, the game's presentation helps reinforce the atmosphere. Roland MacDonald's illustrations are gorgeous and perfectly suited to the setting. Every card feels as though it belongs in a dusty frontier town populated by unsavory characters and questionable personalities. Card names and artwork consistently support the Wild West theme, even if some of the abilities themselves feel a bit more functional than thematic. Overall, component quality is impressive, with thick cardstock. Although Rattlesnake never quite captures the lightning-fast pace of the gunfight that inspired it, the game still creates a lot of tension and excitement between two determined opponents. Deck building, bluffing, clever card play, and a healthy dose of luck make for an entertaining duel. The game is easy to learn, quick to play, and difficult to resist. Players looking for a light two-player game to fill 50 minutes of the time will find Rattlesnake bursting through the saloon doors onto the street at high noon.

Hello and welcome to the Tabletop Games Blog topic discussion. Downtime chat. Allowing for social interaction in board games. Waiting for your turn is very common in board games. One person has all the fun while everyone else just watches. Too much waiting is often described as a flaw in game design, particularly when players have nothing useful to do and gradually lose interest in what's happening. Modern board games tend to avoid downtime, yet waiting isn't necessarily wasted time. Sometimes it gives us something to think about, sometimes it leaves us with nothing to do, and sometimes it gives us something that a game cannot provide on its own, a chance to talk. Downtime is pretty much an unavoidable part of turn-based board games. One player takes their turn, then it's the next player's go, then the next, and so on, until eventually the round comes back to the first player. The length of a round can vary enormously, but the basic experience is usually the same. I'm not doing anything, yet I have to stay at the table and pay a certain amount of attention. The problem of downtime is worst when there's no reason to stay engaged, and no opportunity to do anything else. Philip Wilgren offers a useful vocabulary for thinking about what happens during these periods of waiting. He identifies three types of downtime: plan time, dead time, and rest time. Dead time is the version most people mean when they complain about downtime. I cannot act, I'm not meaningfully engaged with the game, and I can't do something else, let alone leave, because I still need to be available when my turn comes around again. Plan time is different. Here the inactive players stay engaged with the game. They watch what's happening and consider their options, ready for the next turn. Five Tribes is a great example of dead time. The board state changes so dramatically between turns that planning ahead becomes basically impossible. Players can't plan ahead, and watching other players is not particularly interesting. The problem with dead time isn't just its length either. Even a short amount of dead downtime feels frustrating, because there's nothing meaningful to do. Mere minutes between turns stop feeling like part of the game and start feeling like wasted time that you will never get back. So, let me expand on plan and dead time before looking at the most interesting type of downtime, rest time. Plan time shows that measuring the duration of downtime alone isn't enough. It may not be a player's turn, but they're still deeply involved in the game because they need to think about what they want to do on their next turn and see what the other players are doing. Wilgren describes plan time as a positive side of waiting because it is part of the decision-making process. Plan time is particularly important and useful in more complex games. In Brass Birmingham, for example, you can spend a good amount of time thinking about which card to play next, and possibly on the turn after that. While other players' actions can affect what you may want to do on your next turn, if you spend time preparing multiple options, then you'll be ready to act as soon as the round has come back to you. In fact, you may even be ready for the next few turns. Plan time can even make another player's turn interesting. In a strategy game, an opponent's action may always have the potential of giving you new options, or otherwise give you clues as to their plan. Their turn isn't something that is likely to ruin your planning, but is something that actually is useful for you. So paying attention to the game, even when it's not your turn, is important. The downtime is not wasted. That's why you remain engaged with the game, even when you're not taking an action. The idea of flow is closely related to this idea of staying engaged. Long waits can interrupt players' concentration and cause their mind to wander. Yet, when a board game keeps even inactive players involved, the game feels like it flows because there's no interruption. Dead time is what most people mean when they're talking about downtime. A player can be interested in a game and still reach a point where there's simply nothing to do. You may have already figured out your next move, or you may have no way to respond to the current player's actions. Yet, you can't just get up and leave, because as soon as the other player has finally finished a turn, it's back to you.
If their turn then takes more than just a few minutes, the waiting becomes a real annoyance, rather than an opportunity to do something productive. Five Tribes, as I said, is a good example of a game with a lot of dead time. The board state of this game changes so much between turns that it's basically impossible to plan ahead. In a two-player game, that might be bearable, but when you play at the full four-player count, you're likely to have switched off by the time the round comes back to you. In fact, dead time makes the situation worse because players can't plan ahead and be ready when it's their turn again. Instead, they have to do all of the thinking only after everyone else has taken their turn. Simultaneous play can remove dead time and consequently downtime completely or at least largely. Seven Wonders shows how this is done. Everyone chooses their card all at the same time before passing the rest of the hand to the next player. So each turn takes only as long as the slowest player. Everyone remains involved and nobody has to watch another player spend ages figuring out the best move. Removing dead time helps make a game feel like it flows. Now let's look at the most interesting form of downtime, rest time. It challenges the assumption that the only valuable thing happening at the table is playing the game. Rest time is a period when a player doesn't need to take an action or plan the next turn. Instead, they can step away, at least mentally, and have a conversation with another player, for example. The distinction between dead time and rest time is about what players can do. 5 minutes of watching someone else think about their turn can feel excruciating, but 5 minutes of talking to another player can be invigorating. From the outside, both look identical, you're waiting for your next turn. Yet from the inside, they're completely different. Of course, the number of players matters. With only two players, rest time is only for yourself, because the other person is taking their turn. With three or more players, the active player can concentrate on their turn, while the others can talk, provided they don't distract the active player. When the active player finishes their turn, everyone can focus on the game again. So I think we shouldn't necessarily distinguish between board games with downtime and those without. The more useful distinction is between downtime that is simply boring, downtime that keeps us engaged, and downtime that gives us time to be social. Dead time is awful and something to be avoided. Plan time keeps us connected to the game and is really useful. Rest time, however, is what we really want because it gives us the opportunity to focus on the people around the table, at least for a short while. Thank you for listening to this Tabletop Games Blog Topic Discussion podcast. Please check the description below for links mentioned in this episode, as well as to the written version.

Kaleidoscopic Games, the history of colors in board games. Color is one of the first things I notice when opening a new board game. Bright player pieces, colorful resources, and beautiful illustrations immediately grab my attention. Colors tell me where to look and how the game is organized. Yet, like around 1% of men, I have protanomaly, a mild form of red-green color vision deficiency. I often see pink or purple flowers as blue, and when driving in fog, I see a car's rear lights much later than other people. So I appreciate when I can rely on something other than color to tell me what I'm looking at. In this article, I want to explore a century's worth of board game history and look at how color vision considerations have changed over time. For much of board games' history, color did the heavy lifting. Color was, and in many ways still is, used to identify player pieces or otherwise organize and classify information. I think we can all agree that the use of colors makes sense, but can also create an accessibility issue. Yet back in the 19th and even the 20th century, nobody talked about color vision requirements. Board games were generally designed under the assumption that everyone saw colors in pretty much the same way. Ludo is a good example. Players control pawns of a single color, which are easy to distinguish when they're still in their starting locations, but when they're on the shared track, color alone identifies who owns each piece. Over time, some board games began to offer other visual clues. Monopoly groups properties using colored title bars. Yet, every property also has a name and fixed position around the board. Players looking for Mayfair don't have to rely on color. People mostly know where these properties are on the board. Acquire has a similar approach, distinguishing hotel chains through names, logos, and colors. Scotland Yard identifies transport tickets through colors, icons, and text, making them relatively easy to distinguish, but the detective pawns still rely entirely on color. Catan's resources have distinctive artwork and names, yet roads, settlements, and cities are purely based on color. None of these games seems to have been designed with color vision in mind, yet they all illustrate an important principle, double coding as it's now known. It's about representing the same information in multiple ways, through more than one visual clue. That makes it easier to recognize even when one of those cues is less useful to a particular player. Around the turn of the millennium, board games started to enter a new phase. Board games became larger, artwork more detailed, and individual games asked players to absorb more and more information at a glance. Graphic design was no longer simply about making a game attractive. It had become an essential part of teaching players how the game worked. Some designers tried to solve the problem by giving colors some help, by adding shapes or other visual clues that don't rely on good color vision. Ticket to Ride is a good example of this transition. While the original edition didn't double code colors, in later printings, every colored route on the board is paired with a unique symbol, and the train cards also use the same symbols. Players can identify routes through color, symbol, or both together. Unfortunately, double coding stopped there. The colored plastic trains themselves still only use color and nothing else. So while one part of the game embraces the new solution, another continues to follow a much older design philosophy. That makes Ticket to Ride feel like a bridge between different eras of board game design. Other board games followed a similar idea. Splendor, for example, identifies each of them through its color, distinctive illustration, and name, allowing several ways to recognize the same resource. Azul pairs every tile color with a unique pattern, making the designs just as useful for identifying different tiles as the colors. Even players with typical color vision often recognize the patterns before consciously seeing the colors beneath them. So rather than replacing color, both games show that additional information makes things easier, not just for people with color vision issues. Yet publishers still almost never mentioned when color vision deficiencies were being addressed. At the same time, the conversation was beginning to change.
During the 2010s, designers, publishers, reviewers, and players increasingly discussed why color considerations mattered. Color was still doing the same job, but it was no longer expected to work on its own. Dr. Michael James Herron and Pauline Belford at Meeple Like Us played a very important role in that change by reviewing games from the perspective of players with different accessibility needs. Their articles on colorblindness argue that relying solely on color creates unnecessary barriers, while highlighting how names, symbols, patterns, and other visual cues make games easier to understand, not just for people with specific color vision needs. Clearer graphic design, stronger information hierarchy, and redundant visual cues improve the experience for anyone learning a new game, playing under poor lighting, or trying to interpret a busy board from across the table. At the same time, publishers also became more open about accessibility in board game design. Still My Games, for example, describes accessibility as an ongoing journey rather than a finished achievement, explaining how feedback from players continue to shape improvements in future games. That philosophy is significant because it treats accessibility as a normal part of board game development, instead of an optional extra added at the end. Improving how information is conveyed becomes an important aspect of improving the overall design of a board game. There's also evidence of a broader shift in the hobby. In 2017, Mattel released a version of Uno using the color ad system, where simple symbols are used to identify colors. When one of the world's best-known card games incorporates color vision requirements, it demonstrates that color vision accessibility should be a mainstream consideration. By the end of the decade, designers, publishers, and players were increasingly exploring how games could communicate information more clearly for everyone. By the early 2020s, board games often included multiple visual cues without drawing attention to them. Newer releases began explaining those choices in their rulebooks and showcased them in their marketing, making color vision accessibility a core part of the design process, rather than leaving players to recognize the benefits for themselves. One of the clearest examples comes from Bombix adopting color ad in their games Sea Salt and Paper, Gnar, and Pixies. The system had become part of the publisher's wider graphic design philosophy rather than just being a lip service offering in a single game. Those games are the next logical step rather than a sudden revolution. Monopoly and Acquire unintentionally reinforced information through several visual cues. Ticket to Ride, Splendor, and Azul showed how double coding could improve accessibility, even if accessibility was actually never mentioned explicitly. Sea Salt and Paper, Gnar, and Pixies then make those design decisions visible, explaining why they matter and who benefits from them. Suddenly, color vision accessibility had become one of the reasons for creating good graphic design in the first place. Looking ahead, the latest chapter in the color vision story is already beginning. ColorSim, announced this year, has been designed specifically for board games and made freely available for publishers to adapt. Unlike ColorAd, which originated outside the hobby, ColorSim has been created with board games in mind from the outset. Whether it becomes widely adopted remains to be seen, but the ambition itself feels significant. Instead of each publisher developing their own approach, the project aims to create a shared visual language that players will recognize from one game to the next. If the vision becomes reality, understanding a board game's components will become even easier for a wider range of people. I've been playing board games for many years. At the beginning of my journey, I only ever really noticed whether a game looked attractive. I hardly thought about whether its colors were easy to distinguish, despite having a mild red-green blindness myself. Over time, I found myself noticing icons, patterns, shapes, and symbols that were used as alternatives to color, working alongside them. Looking at the history of board games, I don't think there's one single game that transformed color vision accessibility overnight. Ludo shows how early games depended completely on color. Monopoly and Acquire showed that reinforcing information through multiple visual cues can happen even if more by accident than by intent. Scotland Yard and Catan are halfway there, with one part of the game using double coding while the rest still depends entirely on color.
Ticket to Ride, Splendor and Azul illustrate how better graphic design gradually reduced reliance on color alone. Then, Uno, Sea Salt and Paper, Gnar and Pixiz show how publishers are beginning to make color vision decisions intentional. Finally, ColorSim is a possible shared visual language. If we think about it, we all know that the clearest designs are the most accessible ones. Players with color vision deficiencies definitely benefit from double coding, but so does anyone learning a new game, playing under poor lighting or viewing the table from further away. Color is still undoubtedly one of the most integral parts of a modern board game's presentation, but icons, shapes, and carefully chosen colors can no longer be an afterthought. Color hasn't become less important, but designers have discovered that the clearest message is often communicated in more than one way.

0: Tabletop Democracy. What board games can teach us about democracy? At a time when many people feel democratic cultures under strain, it is worth looking at our own everyday behaviors that allow democracy to function. Elections, laws, and political institutions are all important, but democracy also depends on how people treat one another every day. Listening to different opinions, accepting compromise, respecting agreed-upon rules, and recognizing opponents as people rather than enemies are all part of a healthy democracy. Maybe unsurprisingly, board games are a place to look for those values. I mean, the simple act of sitting down together to play a game, following the same rules and taking on a role is an opportunity to act out democratic values. The inspiration for this article came from comments made by Harald Schrapers in episode 408 of Der Boardcast, a German board game podcast, where he discusses the Spiel des Jahres Association and the wider role of board games. The question that I took from his comments was whether the act of playing board games itself is a lesson on democratic life. Democracy always begins with people choosing to come together. Before any discussion, compromise, or collective decision-making can take place, people need to be willing to share space with others, be it physical or virtual. A board game begins with a similar act of participation. People choose to sit around the same table, be it a physical or an online one, and spend time together to have a shared experience. A board game table is really just a temporary mini-community. Everyone comes with their own experiences, opinions, and expectations, but for the duration of the game, everyone agrees to take part in the same activity and follow the same rules. The board game creates this structure, but the people around the table decide what the experience will be like. They decide whether newcomers feel welcome, whether everyone has an equal opportunity to participate, and whether different approaches to the experience are respected or even invited. Before even the first turn is taken, players accept an unwritten agreement about how the experience will work. They agree that everyone will participate within the same rules framework, that decisions will be made together as a group, and that the winner will be accepted by everyone because everyone knows what they let themselves in for. A board game isn't just about the rules found in the box, but much more about the agreement between the players that everyone is there to take part in the same experience. Democracy is really a very similar social contract. People do not need to agree on every issue before participating together. All they need to agree on is that there is a shared process through which differences can be discussed and decisions can be made. Of course, everyone who sits down to play a board game brings a different way of looking at the world. Some people carefully plan several turns ahead, others react to opportunities as they appear, while some love the social experiences that playing together allows. Different approaches can lead to different decisions, even when everyone is participating in the same activity. Sometimes another player's decision is surprising or seems unhelpful. That's when people should ask questions. After the other player explains their reasons, chances are the decision makes a lot of sense. Yet, listening to another person's explanation doesn't mean that you have to agree with every choice. It does mean, however, accepting and acknowledging that another person's decision-making process may be based on different priorities from your own. Board games should create a safe environment where people can practice curiosity and understanding. Discussing a decision, explaining a strategy or talking about a game afterwards often reveals different ways of approaching the same problem, the puzzle that the game poses. It's not necessarily about agreeing, but learning that there are often several reasonable routes to the same goal. Democracy works similarly. Democracy doesn't need everyone to have the same opinions or priorities. Instead, people should be able to accept that others have different perspectives, and that those perspectives deserve consideration. Without that willingness to listen, disagreement becomes a competition to be right, not an attempt to understand. Disagreement is a normal part of board games and democracies. Players often have their own in-game goals, prefer different strategies, and need to find their own priorities each turn. Even in a cooperative game, everyone is likely to approach the problem with different ideas and see different possible routes to victory. What is important is that disagreement within a board game is separate from the real-life relationships between the people at the table. You should be allowed to challenge another player's plans or attempt to win without seeing them as an opponent outside of the game. Board games offer many opportunities to practice the distinction between disagreeing on an in-game decision and a real-life relationship. You can lose a game because another person made better decisions, and you can congratulate the winner and still enjoy spending time together as people or even friends. A failed strategy does not become a personal failure, and winning does not elevate someone's real-life position. That separation is one of the most important things needed in a democracy. People will inevitably disagree on decisions, priorities, or solutions. A well-working democracy completely relies on recognizing that disagreement is not the same as hostility. Someone with a different opinion is still a person, with their own experiences, motivations, and reasons for seeing things differently. Conflict shouldn't disappear. Conflict can actually be productive. It allows very different or even quite similar ideas to be fully explored and evaluated. Board games remind us that people can challenge each other, compete with each other, and still share positive experience while playing and afterwards. Compromise is one of the most important skills around a board game table, as it is in life. In a board game, you rarely have all the resources you need or the ability to control everything. If you want to make any progress in a board game, you usually have to adapt to what other players are doing. In many board games, you need to balance your own goals with those of other players. Your decisions involve understanding what other players value in the game. In a competitive game, you may need to exploit your insights into other players' plans, while in cooperative games, everyone needs to adapt their thinking to that of everyone else. Everyone plays a role in shaping the gameplay experience. Board games show that finding a compromise is not the same as giving up. It is about recognizing that other people matter. A decision that takes account of different perspectives may not be perfect for everyone, but it can create a better shared outcome. Even when you're a very competitive player, you may not want to crush your opponents so that they never want to play the same game with you again. You need to compromise, and even though you don't need to let others win, you may need to scale back your competitiveness to allow everyone to feel involved. Democracy requires the same willingness to find common ground. People will have different priorities and ideas about what should happen. Yet, democracy can't function if every disagreement turns into a battle where one side must completely defeat the other. Solutions usually come from finding a compromise that allows people with different views to move forward together, where everyone feels they have been listened to and some of their concerns have been addressed, at least partially. The values we find around a board game table extend beyond individual games. The values many of us have influence the wider hobby and the communities built on it. A thriving community depends on people making good decisions, on how they interact with one another, whether it is a local gaming group or an online forum. Teaching someone a board game requires patience. Introducing someone to the hobby requires consideration. Discussing different opinions about board games requires the willingness to listen and engage. That's what makes the experience of playing together actually meaningful. The inspiration from Harald Schraper's comments about the Spiel des Jahres Association's goals really connects with the wider idea of board games as cultural objects. Awards, reviews, and discussions about games are all examples of people sharing their perspectives about board games, and those conversations only work well when many different voices can contribute to the discussion. The hobby is shaped by many different people, including designers, publishers, artists, reviewers, and players. No single person defines what board games should mean. The culture develops through the interaction of many people. Everyone should be able to add their own experiences and ideas to the melting pot that is our hobby. Perhaps the most interesting thing about board games is not who wins, but what happens around the table. People sit together, listen, disagree, negotiate, laugh, and share an experience. even though they may compete against one another, they still remain part of the same community. While board games definitely don't create a democratic society, they still remind us of some of the behaviors that democracy needs to function. After a game has been packed away and the table has been cleared, the most important part of the experience is probably the decision to come together and play again.
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Hello and welcome to the Tabletop Games Blog topic discussion. Downtime chat. Allowing for social interaction in board games. Waiting for your turn is very common in board games. One person has all the fun while everyone else just watches. Too much waiting is often described as a flaw in game design, particularly when players have nothing useful to do and gradually lose interest in what's happening. Modern board games tend to avoid downtime, yet waiting isn't necessarily wasted time. Sometimes it gives us something to think about, sometimes it leaves us with nothing to do, and sometimes it gives us something that a game cannot provide on its own, a chance to talk. Downtime is pretty much an unavoidable part of turn-based board games. One player takes their turn, then it's the next player's go, then the next, and so on, until eventually the round comes back to the first player. The length of a round can vary enormously, but the basic experience is usually the same. I'm not doing anything, yet I have to stay at the table and pay a certain amount of attention. The problem of downtime is worst when there's no reason to stay engaged, and no opportunity to do anything else. Philip Wilgren offers a useful vocabulary for thinking about what happens during these periods of waiting. He identifies three types of downtime: plan time, dead time, and rest time. Dead time is the version most people mean when they complain about downtime. I cannot act, I'm not meaningfully engaged with the game, and I can't do something else, let alone leave, because I still need to be available when my turn comes around again. Planned time is different. Here the inactive players stay engaged with the game. They watch what's happening and consider their options, ready for the next turn. Five Tribes is a great example of dead time. The board state changes so dramatically between turns that planning ahead becomes basically impossible. Players can't plan ahead, and watching other players is not particularly interesting. The problem with dead time isn't just its length either. Even a short amount of dead downtime feels frustrating, because there's nothing meaningful to do. Mere minutes between turns stop feeling like part of the game and start feeling like wasted time that you will never get back. So, let me expand on plan and dead time before looking at the most interesting type of downtime, rest time. Plan time shows that measuring the duration of downtime alone isn't enough. It may not be a player's turn, but they're still deeply involved in the game because they need to think about what they want to do on their next turn and see what the other players are doing. Wilgren describes plan time as a positive side of waiting because it is part of the decision-making process. Plan time is particularly important and useful in more complex games. In Brass Birmingham, for example, you can spend a good amount of time thinking about which card to play next, and possibly on the turn after that. While other players' actions can affect what you may want to do on your next turn, if you spend time preparing multiple options, then you'll be ready to act as soon as the round has come back to you. In fact, you may even be ready for the next few turns. Plan time can even make another player's turn interesting. In a strategy game, an opponent's action may always have the potential of giving you new options, or otherwise give you clues as to their plan.

current player's actions. Yet, he can't just get up and leave, because as soon as the other players finally finish the turn, it's back to you. If their turn then takes more than just a few minutes, the waiting becomes a real annoyance, rather than an opportunity to do something productive. Five Tribes, as I said, is a good example of a game with a lot of dead time. The board state of this game changes so much between turns that it's basically impossible to plan ahead. In a two-player game, that might be bearable, but when you play at the full four-player count, you're likely to have switched off by the time the round comes back to you. In fact, dead time makes the situation worse because players can't plan ahead and be ready when it's their turn again. Instead, they have to do all of the thinking only after everyone else has taken their turn. Simultaneous play can remove dead time and consequently downtime completely or at least largely. Seven Wonders shows how this is done. Everyone chooses their card all at the same time before passing the rest of the hand to the next player. So each turn takes only as long as the slowest player. Everyone remains involved and nobody has to watch another player spend ages figuring out the best move. Removing dead time helps make a game feel like it flows. Now let's look at the most interesting form of downtime, rest time. It challenges the assumption that the only valuable thing happening at the table is playing the game. Rest time is a period when a player doesn't need to take an action or plan the next turn. Instead, they can step away, at least mentally, and have a conversation with another player, for example. The distinction between dead time and rest time is about what players can do. 5 minutes of watching someone else think about their turn can feel excruciating, but 5 minutes of talking to another player can be invigorating. From the outside, both look identical, you're waiting for your next turn. Yet from the inside, they're completely different. Of course, the number of players matters. With only two players, rest time is only for yourself, because the other person is taking their turn. With three or more players, the active player can concentrate on their turn, while the others can talk, provided they don't distract the active player. When the active player finishes their turn, everyone can focus on the game again. So I think we shouldn't necessarily distinguish between board games with downtime and those without. The more useful distinction is between downtime that is simply boring, downtime that keeps us engaged, and downtime that gives us time to be social. Dead time is awful and something to be avoided. Plan time keeps us connected to the game and is really useful. Rest time, however, is what we really want because it gives us the opportunity to focus on the people around the table, at least for a short while. Thank you for listening to this Tabletop Games Blog Topic Discussion podcast. Please check the description below for links mentioned in this episode, as well as to the written version of this article on the blog. If you enjoyed this episode, please subscribe, give us some stars or leave a review. 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So thank you again for listening, and I hope to see you again soon. This podcast was made possible by the generous help of my supporters. Role Patron Sean Newman, Magic Champion John Risley, Castle Guards David Miller and James Naylor, Dice Masters Alex Bardi, Paul Grogan, Robin Kay and Sam Ford, and Shining Lights Jacob Davis, Gavin Jones and Richard Simpson.

The low sun drapes itself across uneven fields, gilding half-finished fences and soil still warm from the plow, as hands move with quiet urgency, gathering wood, shaping clay, urging reluctant earth to yield before the season slips away. Your family waits with hunger and hope intertwined, their future resting on each small choice made in the dirt. Buried in this hard labor, there's a deep, steady satisfaction, a sense of watching something humble grow into something living, something that belongs to you alone, something shaped by care and intention, something you created as the Agricola, by Uwe Rosenberg from Lukács Spiele, with art by Clemens Franz. Life in Agricola is extremely tough. Not only that, but it's also limited, which may sound harsh, but everything dies eventually. Yes, it all sounds very bleak, but then we're dealing with a classic Euro game, which, weirdly enough, is actually illustrated relatively colourfully. Originally released in 2007 and revised in 2016, Agricola is one of those titles that helped define what many players now expect from the genre. It is also widely seen as the game that established Uwe Rosenberg as a board game designer. The game became one of his most recognized and influential works. Agricola is a true worker placement game, a mechanism that leads to plenty of direct player interaction and requires everyone to focus and play tactically, keeping an eye on what other people around the table are doing and anticipating what the next actions may be. Action spaces are limited. They represent important choices that carry a lot of weight. Taking wood early allows for fencing later, however that decision could lead to another player placing their work on the highly important food space. Competition for these limited spaces is fierce, sometimes painfully so, which gives the game its distinctly sharp edge. Luckily, every round a new action space is revealed. At the same time, every round brings you closer to having to feed your family, as well as to the end of the game, which is played over a fixed number of rounds. So the delight of being able to do more is quickly tempered by the pressure of having to provide for your loved ones, and the painful realization that there's still a lot to be done before the game ends. So clearly pressure defines the gameplay experience in Agricola. Every time you think the pressure is reduced, like when a new action space is revealed, you realize that you now have a new challenge to handle. Nowhere is that more evident than in the constant need to feed your family. Expanding your family increases the number of workers available, which is a powerful advantage and reduces some of the pressure. At the same time, it also means you have an extra mouth to feed. Not only that, but before you can even think of procreating, you need to build another room, which requires resources. Those resources require you to spend your precious actions on collecting them, taking you away from growing your farm and increasing your crop yield, which will give you more food. The pressure doesn't end there, though. Resource spaces accumulate resources over time. The longer you wait, the more resources you will get, but it also means other players want to go to that space. You need to figure out the best moment for collecting your wood or clay that gives you the biggest yield for a single action, but that isn't too tempting for other players to steal from under your nose. You need to get a feel for the rhythm of the game, because once a player has secured enough of a resource, they are less likely to return, opening opportunities for you and others. That rhythm isn't enforced by rules but emerges naturally in Agricola, which is rather fascinating to behold. So there's a constant balancing act in Agricola, which you need to successfully maneuver if you want to do well. Another aspect of Agricola is its scoring system. Unlike many other games, you don't simply score a certain number of points for each resource or other achievement. Instead, fields, pastures, grain, vegetables, sheep, wild boar, cattle, and other elements are scored according to specific thresholds. For example, you will score -1 point if you have no or only a single field, 1 point for 2 fields, 2 points for 3 fields, 3 points for 4, and 4 points for 5 fields.
However, beyond 5 fields you don't score anything extra, so even if you manage to plow 10 fields, you still only get 4 points for them. That does two things. First of all, negative points are a thing. Everyone starts with a negative balance and works their way up, which emphasizes the tough life of the farmer. It also means that overproducing something is a waste of effort. Your goal is to create a balanced farm, which provides just enough of everything to survive. You're not trying to take extra produce to market for profit. You're merely trying to subsist. Now, while the scoring system fits well with the setting, I find it frustrating, especially in the last few rounds. You want to quickly figure out which action will give you the most points, but you have to refer back to the score chart to do so. That doesn't just slow things down, but also feels annoying. Additionally, scores tend to be tight, every point counts, and can be the difference between victory and loss. While I don't normally worry about this too much, for such a competitive game as Agricola, winning matters to me a lot more. The game has turned winning into a life or death situation for me. I think it is important to say that I only ever played Agricola online, which means I can't comment on component quality or table presence. All I can talk about is the underlying design. I can also talk about the online tutorial, which made the game easy to learn despite there being so many moving parts. Additionally, the game allows players to begin with a simpler version that excludes cards, then gradually add them later for a deeper and more varied gameplay experience, which allows new players to engage with the core systems before exploring more complex options. Game length also feels good for what it offers. You really get a feel of building up your small holding from humble beginnings in a relatively short amount of time. The fixed round limit helps players focus on what's important and how much time they have left to carry out vital actions. I would say you can finish a game of Agricola within an hour if you know the game well and play at a good pace without it feeling rushed. Agricola remains a classic example of a Euro-style board game. Its combination of clear progression, meaningful choices, and constant pressure creates a game that rewards careful planning and adaptability. Players who enjoy tight decision-making and long-term optimization will find it especially rewarding. I certainly will return to it again and again. After all, I love growing crops and looking after animals. I enjoy the beautiful countryside despite the heavy burdens and high pressure that come with looking after a growing family and smallholding.

Teleradio 1 Board Game Corner. 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

0: You've been woken from hypersleep. You're still a bit groggy, but it is clear something has happened. Something important. As the captain, you can't waste too much time. You have to get up to speed, quickly. As your crewmate gives you a sit rep, it becomes clear that you have to act quickly. It's time to... Escape Comics, The Alien Ship, by Douglas Beach and Evan Duxbury, from Jumping High Five Games, with art by Maria Bakvar. I love a good choose-your-own-adventure book. I was really engrossed in them as a teenager, and the recent Legion of Necromancer brought back a lot of wonderful memories. So when I was asked if I wanted to review Escape Comics, The Alien Ship, I was immediately intrigued. As it turned out, this comic book is an escape room game. You don't follow a branching storyline, but instead you read a couple of pages of the story and then solve a thematic puzzle before you can move on. Now, I'm not a huge fan of escape room games. Too many times the puzzles feel far-fetched and have nothing to do with the situation you're living through in the game. Luckily, Escape Comics The Alien Ship is different. The puzzles you have to solve in this game are directly linked to the story. For example, and this isn't too much of a spoiler, or at least it doesn't reveal any more than the crowdfunding campaign page, your first job is to extricate yourself from some weird alien handcuffs. Additionally, all of the puzzles in this comic book escape room game are represented by physical components. So in my example, you have a pair of cardboard alien handcuffs and a number of cardboard alien lockpicks. Use the right combination of lockpicks, dial them into three rotary discs, and read off a number, which then allows you to decide if you found the solution or not. It's really well done. Every puzzle links directly to the story and they all feel very thematic. The tactility adds to the experience as well. Whether it's lockpicks or something else, it all makes sense in the world of the game. There's never a time when you wonder why you do a task. To be honest, I did struggle with the puzzle to start with. My first mistake was not to properly check that I had retrieved all of the lockpicks from the document pocket that I was asked to open for the first challenge. I found the alien handcuffs easily enough, and four lockpicks came out with them. Of course, there were some more hiding in the envelope, making it impossible for me to successfully pick the lock. That's on me, though. However, even the second puzzle was a bit of a challenge for me. Luckily, there's always help on hand. You can reveal clues for each task by flipping over a card from the corresponding clue deck, which costs you 1 point for each card you reveal. Of course, the goal is to solve everything without help to get the most points. If you want, you can just guess, but if you get it wrong, it'll cost you a whopping 3 points. So you're better off taking advantage of clues first, to give you at least some confidence that your solution is likely to be right. After the first two puzzles, I started to get into the way the game wants you to think. I was able to pick up clues in the components you take out of the relevant document pouch for each puzzle, as well as spot hints that are hidden in the comic itself. So yes, make sure you don't just quickly read through the comic panels, but have a look at the artwork. If you take your time, you will find it easier to solve the puzzles without the help of your crew. The challenges should not be an issue once you've figured out how the game wants you to approach them. Technically, Escape Comics The Alien Ship can be played with several people, like pretty much any cooperative game. The puzzle components are quite big, so it's easy to put them on the table and let people take turns. Alternatively, each player can be responsible for a different puzzle, because some of the components stay out and are used several times during the adventure. In reality though, given that the game is a comic, I'd say it's more of a solo experience. At least that's how I played it. You'd have to either put the comic book in the middle of the table or get everyone to sit next to each other so that everyone can see the panels and follow the story. It's much easier to play alone and have the comic book for yourself, I feel. Of course, solving the puzzles becomes harder because it's just you who has to figure out what needs to be done. At the same time, it'll be easier for you to spot the clues that are hidden inside the comic book panels. Saying that, I could see a parent and child playing together. Maybe even working as a couple would work. You'd have to be happy to sit right next to each other, close together, to really get the full experience. Once there are three of you, I think it'll become a lot harder. It's different for other escape room games, which are purely text-based and come with components that can be shared. These more traditional escape room experiences easily work with four or even more players. In fact, they're often better that way because there are more people who can help solve the puzzles. Like so many other escape room games, you will most likely only ever play Escape Comics: The Alien Ship once. Yes, you will get a score at the end that tells you how well you did, but I don't think you'd ever want to go back and try to get a better result. After all, you already know pretty much all of the puzzles. It would feel like cheating. The writing isn't necessarily worthy of a Hugo Award, but it's atmospheric enough. There are quite a few cliches and tropes that the game uses, so don't expect an original storyline that has never been seen before. At the same time, that means you can focus on the puzzles, which are really cleverly done, even if they sometimes feel rather challenging. Maybe that's just me, because I'm not an escape room expert. All in all though, Escape Comics: The Alien Ship was a really fun experience. I enjoyed reading the story, opening the document pouches, solving the puzzles and enjoying the story as it unfolded. The art style is very fitting and helps you dive into the comics world. I assume that there'll be other escape comics in the future. There could be more science fiction, or a fantasy version, maybe even a comic book about an adventurous explorer, or something completely different. Either way, I'd be more than happy to give them all a whirl. They should all provide a couple of hours or so of fun.
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6: 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Es wurde nach einem Urteil des Europäischen Gerichtshofs gestoppt. 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
4: Der angekündigte Tankrabatt soll noch diese Woche durch Bundestag und Bundesrat gebracht werden. 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